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0: We are sealed in our own little melancholy atmospheres, like planets and revolving around the sun, our common but distant desire. Jack Kerouac.
1: 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In 2026, I talked with visitors to Indianapolis public library branches about what they found and their hopes for the future. During these visits, I also created a soundtrack to their thoughts, sometimes with their help. I invite you to listen to a brief excerpt now. This project is part of the Indianapolis Public Library's Making Together Social Practice Art series.
2: My name is Cerinthia, and I'm from Indianapolis. And my ideal society is to live in a place where people are accepting of other people's differences and people communicate with each other. What gives me hope? I'm hoping that the younger generation can learn from the mistakes of the older generation, make things a little bit better. I know there's a lot more awareness about like global warming and certain issues, race relations, things that are going on internationally. So hopefully, you know, they will learn from our mistakes and, you know, make some changes and not repeat history.
3: Great. What did you find?
2: One thing that I found over the past years is just, I guess, strength, inner strength, and just maintaining my hope in just humanity, you know, knowing that even though there are a lot of bad things that happen in the world, there are still good people.

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2: Hi, I'm Evan, and my word for the world is Christ.

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brown and bold, yet rich and deep, stood these eyes, unloved and free. The most beautiful eyes of all with color, so full and pure. But what many know, when they show in light, these eyes are a sight. With various shades are the browns to crave. Romantic and stunning, with the power they hold, is a secret to be told. Do not ever underestimate brown eyes, for they can bring you down to your knees with their strength beneath.

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0: Welcome to What I'd Say, a collaborative audio project by me, artist and WQRT co-founder, Jim Walker. In 2026, I talked with visitors to Indianapolis public library branches about what they found and their hopes for the future. During these visits, I also created a soundtrack to their thoughts, sometimes with their help. I invite you to listen to a brief excerpt now. This project is part of the Indianapolis Public Library's Making Together Social Practice Art series.
1: I'm Shelby, and I'm from Indianapolis, born and raised in Indianapolis. What did you find? I have found over the years working with the public that there are a lot of people who want community and really give to their community and are looking for community. But I've also seen a lot of people who are very hurt by, they feel like their community and are the opposite and almost want to take away opportunities and resources from other people in their community. So I've seen both sides of the coin. What gives me hope? Seeing my child grow every day and starting to go to school and seeing the world through his eyes and how innocent and just the wonder that he has around the world or about the world around him gives me hope for a bright future for him, and hopefully he gets to grow up in a world where he can still continue with that wonder and that magic and looking at everything in that magical light. My utopia is a world where we get back to nature and get back to our roots and get off our phones and technology and actually connect with one another again and just be together and help one another.

If tears shall wash away the cruelty of our years, and sow the seeds of pity in our black and broken hearts, remind us that life is brief and lovely, not long and foolish, that it is strange and beautiful, yea, as a dream. Then so let it be. If it must be tears, if tears alone may serve. Jack Kerouac.

0: 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In 2026, I talked with visitors to Indianapolis Public Library branches about what they found and their hopes for the future. During these visits, I also created a soundtrack to their thoughts, sometimes with their help. I invite you to listen to a brief excerpt now. This project is part of the Indianapolis Public Library's Making Together Social Practice Art series.
1: Hi, I'm Ella Collar. I'm from Indianapolis. Something I found recently is the importance of good and empowering friendship, because I'm in high school, right? And I've been through my fair share of bad people in my life, but now I'm in a spot where I think my friends are, and family of course, but they've always been there for me, but my friends are such a big part of my life and such an empowering part of my life. And I don't think I'd be where I am or confident in myself if it wasn't for my friends I have now. So yeah, something that gives me hope is thinking about myself in a few years and thinking about my past in the past few years and how much things have changed. Me from 13 to me now is so different. I was a shell of myself then, and so thinking of what I could be when I'm an adult, or thinking of what I could be when I'm older and in college and stuff that gives me hope, because I don't think I'm a bad person or anything like that. I think I'm a sweet person and I try and include everyone, but I think that thinking of myself when I'm an adult gives me a lot of hope, and I think I can only grow from here. My utopia is theater. Just being on stage in any aspect, whether you're an ensemble or a part or in choir or in theater or improv, is just so fulfilling to me. Some of my best memories from high school and from middle school and just my entire life has been on stage. And so thinking about that, and there's no judgment. I get to just be who I am, and I get to make corny jokes, and I get to do things I would be embarrassed to do in normal life, but on the stage, it's no one else is watching. You're just yourself and this whatever character you are, and you get to embody yourself as a different person. And yeah, that's my utopia.

Next poem is called I Am Still a Finn. I failed my exam. Which is difficult for me to understand because I am a Finn. We are a bright, if slightly depressed, people. Pertti Palmroth is the strongest name in Finnish footwear design. His shoes and boots are exported to 17 countries. Dean bought champagne to celebrate my failure. He says I was just nervous. Between 1908 and 1950, 33 volumes of the ancient poetry of the Finnish people were issued, the largest work of its kind ever published in any language. So why should I be nervous? Aren't I a Finn, descendant of Johan Ludvig Runeberg, 1804-1877, Finnish national poet? I know he wrote in Swedish, and this depresses me still. Harvard Square is never empty. There is no chance that I will ever be able to state honestly that Harvard Square is empty tonight. A man from Nigeria will be opening his umbrella, and a girl from Wyoming will be closing hers. A Zulu warrior

running to catch a bus, and an overpainted harlot from Buenos Aires will be fainting on schedule. And I, a Finn, will long for the dwarf birches of the north I have never seen. For 73 days, the sun never sinks below the horizon. Oh, darkness mine, I shall always be a Finn.

0: Hello everyone, I'm Exie with TeamWorks and I'm at the Tube Factory in Garfield Park. 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
1: The formal invitation. I was invited to a formal dinner party given by Marguerite Farnish Burridge and her husband, Kenelm Oswald Lancelot Burridge. I'd never met either of them and had no idea why I was invited. The butler announced me. When the butler announced me, Mrs. Burridge came up and greeted me quite graciously. "I'm so happy you could join us," she said. "I know Kenelm is looking forward to talking to you later." "I can't wait," I said. "I mean, the pleasure's all mine." Nothing came out right. I wanted to escape right then. But Mrs. Burridge dragged me and introduced me to some of her friends. "This is Nicholas and Sandra Pepperdine. Nicholas is a spy," she said. "I am not," he said. "Yes, you are, darling. Everyone knows it," she said. "And Sandra does something with swans. I'm not sure what. She probably mates them, knowing Sandra." "Really, I'm saving them from extinction," Mrs. Pepperdine said. "And this is Mordecai Rhinelander. And as you might guess from his name, he's a Nazi. And his wife Dagmar is a Nazi too. Still, lovely people." "Marguerite, you're giving our new friend a very bad impression," Mrs. Rhinelander said. "Oh, it's my party and I can say what I want to," Mrs. Burridge said. A servant was passing with cocktails and she grabbed two off the tray and handed me one. "I hope you like martinis," she said, and left me standing there. "My name is Theodore Fullerton," I said, "and I'm a depraved jazz musician. I prey on young women, take drugs whenever possible, but most of the time I just sleep all day and I'm out of work." They looked at one another and then broke out laughing. I smiled like an idiot and sipped my drink. I thought it was going to be an awful party, but I just told the truth whenever I was spoken to and people thought I was hilariously funny. At dinner, I was seated between Carmen Milanka and Godina Bernoffi. The first course was fresh crab meat on a slice of kiwi. Mine managed to slip off the plate and landed in the lap of Carmen Milanka. She had on a very tight, short black dress. She smiled at me, waiting to see what I would do. I reached over and plucked it from its nest. "Nice shot," she said. "It was something of a bullseye, wasn't it?"

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1: 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In 2026, I talked with visitors to Indianapolis Public Library branches about what they found and their hopes for the future. During these visits, I also created a soundtrack to their thoughts, sometimes with their help. I invite you to listen to a brief excerpt now. 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
2: 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That makes me happy is my family is so great and I love them so much.

0: Like Any Other Man by Gregory Orr. Like any other man, I was born with a knife in one hand and a wound in the other. In the house where I lived, all the mirrors were painted black. So many years before the soft key of her tongue unlocked my body.
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People are never ready to answer it. 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Take pen and paper and scribble words so utterly moving that whosoever reads them believes that the world is shaking and that somewhere mountains are crumbling. Jack Kerouac.

Michael Jackson as Mirror, as Contradiction, as the culture that made him. Tony Koch's video work, Untitled, parentheses MJ the Symptom, doesn't celebrate the king of pop. It asks what he reveals about all of us. A striking, thought-provoking installation now showing at CAMI. 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
3: My name is Idaly and I'm from Guatemala. I found amazing friends, like really good friends, people to trust and all. What gives me hope is my family, my mom, especially my mom, because she's a great person, you know. And if I were to create like utopia, I'll be like, create a perfect world about like not racism and not people like judging other people by it and like not like bad people, for example, yeah.

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From my detached slicing and smashing comes sustenance. Dozens of starving denizens of my tribal territory. As I feed them, they see nothing but a disembodied apron. Gravy wafts up into my nose, its scent lustfully beckoning me forth. When I can exit this kitchen, I will join their ranks with a more profound understanding of my cheeseburger's birthplace.

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And now, an anonymous haiku from the circle. A haiku for you. 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Testing. Number good? Haiku Here is a project of Spark on the Circle. 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

Hi, and welcome to this edition of A Vagrant Hub. I'm Pete, and I'm back with my usual eclectic mix of experimental music from artists from around the world that may be new to you. Actually, if you happen to catch our last new show a couple of weeks ago, you will have heard of the opening artist on today's show, Names Divine, a project of Kendra Plex and friends, closed out that show, and they are back as an intro to today's show. The track we heard was called Driving Around. Coming up next, French-Polish composer Hannah Archambault. This is from her 2026 album, Release the Horses. The track is called Cave.

composer, sound designer, modular synthesist, Todd Barton, with Tangents. You're listening to A Vagrant Hum on WQRT LP 99.1, Indianapolis. Our next piece is from Egyptian composer Abdullah Maniawi. This is from his 2025 album called Peacock Dreams, and the song is called Millionaire's Papa.

Yeah.

Cellist and composer Giuseppe Francolucci, aided by Alessandro Traducci on voice and percussion, with a track called Chorus of Waves. Before that, Prague-based experimentalist G.B. Clifford with So Only Yours. And before that, from Portland, Oregon, Molly Shannon, a duo, neither of whom is actually named Molly Shannon. That track was called Night Language. You're listening to A Vagrant Hum on WQRT LP 99.1, Indianapolis. And into our last 20 minutes, we'll hear music from Baltimore band Darsombra. This is Fill Up the Glass.

One of the great original experimentalists, building his own instruments to play his own custom-designed scales. That was music of Harry Partch. We heard the prologue from his 1955 ballet, The Bewitched. Before that, we heard a track from Carlo Del Forno called The Garden. And now for something completely different. Our last track is the work of Israeli producer Felix Kaplan, who creates under the moniker Wings of an Angel. The track is called The Truth of Pain. You'll want to know who the vocalist is. So do I. Kaplan isn't interested in telling us. He cites the artistic importance of haunting anonymity.

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2: 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My one word for me is curious.

0: appurtenances. I remember that word. All the appurtenances. I have to say that one like Kerouac to make it work. Be fair, be just, forgive everything. Forget a word like skeptical and use the word melancholy. Forget the facts and think of the things, all the things. What is a fact in a whole world of things? It is only a vanity, a word, an intellectual term. There are all the things, all the appurtenances of the world through which you move with love, as best you can, doubting even your love as you doubt your hate, equally doubting, staying fair, just, forgiving, rich and large. Jack Kerouac.
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My Filisberto. My Filisberto is handsomer than your Murgatroyd, although, admittedly, your Murgatroyd may be the wiser of the two. Whereas your Murgatroyd never winces or quails, my Filisberto is a titan of inconsistencies. For a night of wit and danger and temptation, my Filisberto would be the obvious choice. However, at dawn or dusk, when serenity is desired, your Murgatroyd cannot be heard. Merely to sit near it in the garden and watch the fabrications of the world swirl by, the deep sea's bathymetry wash your eyes, not to mention the little fawns of the forest and their flip-floppy gymnastics. Ah, for this and so much more, your Murgatroyd is infinitely preferable. But there is a place for darkness and obscurity without which life can seem sometimes too much, too frivolous, and too profound simultaneously. And that is when my Filisberto is needed, is longed for and loved, and then the sun can rise again. The bee and the hummingbird drink of the world, and your Murgatroyd elaborates the silent concert that is always and always about to begin.

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So I'm gonna play it again and see if you are interested.

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2: Welcome to Create Here. Today we are talking with Landon Caldwell and Rob Funkhauser. They are detailing their work, the opera Good Work, which is a multimedia ambient opera that kind of touches on the roots of labor, family in the Midwest. First of all, thank you for being here.
3: Thanks for interviewing us.
4: Yeah, happy to be here.
2: Yeah. So I guess I got a little bit of a preview of Good Work, seeing it at State Street. It was really awesome just to see it all live, kind of in like an early form of it. How did you guys feel about that performance and that stage of the work?
3: Oh, that's kind of our, you know, performance home away from home. So it was a good place to workshop some ideas that we had. Kind of a good check-in, throwing things out into reality and seeing what actually works. A lot of the use of voice in this is not new, but something I haven't used voice in years, and so this is an interesting way to reintroduce it into my practice.
4: Yeah, and building on what Landon said, part of it for me was just hearing stuff out of our heads and in the room, and figuring out that, you know, it was a lot closer to what it was going to be in my head than I thought, but it was like really nice to have a chance to like get out there, have this sort of idea that Landon and I have been kind of talking about for a while. You know, having it kind of like be able to check in with it for a second. And like, it also taught me a lot about like how I'm going to approach the music for the rest of the opera. And I don't know, I don't want to speak for Landon, but I think for you with the reading during that set, it kind of helped.
3: Yeah, absolutely.
4: Shape
3: yeah.
4: some of the language that we're going to use.
3: Yeah. And the use of voice in this opera is, you know, certainly much more of a Midwestern appropriation. So just kind of checking in with how that's going to land to people in a room. This is incorporating a poetry practice of mine that's mostly been separate from music. So all this is really it's a really natural synthesis between, you know, the music is very much music that Rob and I would make naturally. And then some of the video and light or visual elements and light are in poetry, rather text, are things that are already going on in my practice. And so that's where the opera is. It's a holistic a work.
2: Yeah. Just kind of an amalgamation of all the things you've been doing over the years. That's awesome. And for our listeners, can you describe a little bit about the whole piece of Good Work and the motivations that kind of inspired you to make this piece itself?
3: Yeah. Rob and I kind of started to talk about this a year ago, I guess, at this point. And we have done bigger collaborations together before, installations and things like that. So doing a performance seemed like a logical thing to do, a bit larger scale performance. And we got this funding opportunity through Creative Risk Fund that made it possible. So, you know, that kind of jump-started it and gave us a runway to start to dive into it. And I started pulling at this narrative thread about, you know, Midwestern identity, and in particular this sort of bioregion of central Indiana that, you know, used to be a lot of wetlands and marsh, and now is drained and gridded out into corn desert. You know, the more I started to pull at this particular thread for this opera, the more I realized this is really wrapped up thematically, and things have been, my work has kind of hovered around for the last 4 or 5 years, whether that's like family and folklore and oral histories, vernacular, all these, you know, sort of things that are baked into the Midwestern psyche, mm-hmm. the sort of sauce. But Rob and I are both, I grew up in small town Elwood and Rob's from Richmond. So we're both Midwestern boys.
4: Oh yeah. Technically born in Ohio, where people would rather go to outer space than stay in Ohio.
2: And so do you feel like growing up in these smaller towns, I feel like in Indiana, there's kind of a pull to get out of the small town and move somewhere else. Do you feel like, I know in some of your life, you've kind of moved around and stuff. Have you always felt that pull back to home with your roots here? Or was that kind of something that took time to really appreciate Indiana?
3: Oh, yeah. Yeah, it took time for sure. It took moving away. It actually took living in Los Angeles to, to be like, oh, boy, you know, kind of where are my tenderloin people at?
2: Where's the giant tenderloin on my plate?
3: Yeah.
4: Well, you also had a different form of tenderloin. You also lived in San Francisco for a bit.
3: That's not that tenderloin.
4: That's a bit of a double entendre.
3: Yeah.
4: Biographically speaking. But I also moved away. I went to Austin, Texas, and hilariously, like, you know, I went Indianapolis when I was a kid was like Payless shoe stores and strip malls. That's all if you had asked me to draw a map of it, it would just be a bunch of those and like Circle Center Mall. You know, I did not have a very culturally vibrant relationship with the city until just kind of came and randomly visited a friend one time. And it was kind of in the middle of Fountain Square, right in that sweet spot where it still had a reputation for being dangerous among suburbans. And then, but there was mostly just artists. They just thought it was all homeless people. And it was like more urban. It was like right what I wanted. I wanted to live in a like a vibrant neighborhood. And the rent was like stupid cheap. And then what I realized very quickly is, you know, there was a lot of people trying to like make things a lot bigger. And from there, like kind of like recontextualized what I thought of, you know, as home. And like Indiana, if you're from here, it's really hard to go somewhere else. Like, and I think part of that is, I mean, part of that is just like the people here are like very particular, like a very particular flavor and like mix of common sense and whimsy and also ridiculous, you know, also the random ridiculous opinion. But it took me a long time to actually like really settle back in here, actually. But I, you know, there was a moment where I realized like, oh, I've managed with no like real plan to build everything I want to see happen in my life. And no other place on earth could I pull that off. And this sort of focusing on home and thinking about maybe not running away to like a, you know, a bigger city or something is something I really celebrate.
2: Yeah.
3: Yeah. And that, I think for both of us feeds into the kind of idea behind the opera is that when you grow up in Indiana, and especially in a smaller place outside of the cultural centers, you know, you're kind of fed this narrative that the place you're from doesn't have any value. And then therefore the people that are there don't have any value. And part of like moving back and falling in love with Indiana was, kind of getting outside, being able to see the world from outside of my particular subcultures finding this rich history in places that don't necessarily have history. So this became a very biographical piece in a way, as abstract as it probably will seem.
4: and Indiana is interesting too. Like one of the things just generally that I thematically like really resonated with me when Landon brought up some of these ideas is like Indiana, like Indianapolis and particularly also like Richmond where I grew up, They're both like cities of ghosts. It's very interesting. And what I mean by that is like a very rich cultural tapestry at one point. And then at some point, things disappear, you know, like a great example is like we used to have the world's largest drum factory in Indianapolis. And then that ended in 1929. And then hardly anybody knows about it now, like where the vibraphone was invented, or in Richmond, Indiana, like, you know, Jeanette Records is a very actually kind of commonly known one now, if you're kind of an Indiana history buff. But there's all other kinds of things. At one point, Richmond, Indiana was known as the real lawnmower capital of the world, which is like a very odd distinction. But, you know, as you choose to stay in places like this, it's like I've really been interested in a lot of different lenses through which this sort of context of meaninglessness has like been forced upon us. And part of it, to me, there are like two big ones, which is like the loss of manufacturing in the later part of the 20th century into the 21st century, and then also the switch from trains to planes. There used to be a much more sort of continuous cultural exchange across the country when people had to stay on the ground. And so I really despise terms like flyover country and things like this. And I think it has led to a sort of regional self-esteem issue at different points in our lives.
3: Yeah, that's absolutely what this work is trying to get at is, you know, we're all the little bioregions that we all inhabit, or states, or however you want to define your geographic identity, they all are like rich with history and stories. And Indiana, especially rural Indiana, is kind of this especially interesting palette to draw from, because it's like, you know, I don't want to say it's pretty looked down upon within our monoculture, you know? Yeah. And I just don't, you know, we've been trying to function as a society with a singular culture or no culture at all, or, you know, stemming towards no culture at all, for a few decades, and doesn't really seem to be working out for us. So I'm really interested in kind of contributing to mythologies that, you know, can be a groundwork for like rebuilding regional identities.
2: Yeah.
3: You're never going to take my accent away. I mean, I don't hear it, but I was on the phone with a friend. Who lives in Chicago, who's from Ohio, but they're like, Chicago. Oh, your accent is just so comforting.
4: What did you say? Warsh?
3: Myers. Yeah.
4: You know that the accent, that the dialect they use for news broadcasters, I believe, is the Indiana dialect. Some callers will call in and say no, but I think everybody else has an accent.
3: I think you're right.
2: And then I guess going back into kind of like Indiana history and whatnot, I think a lot of people forget that the foundation of the state has a lot of different cultures that kind of came together to build it. A lot of Welsh and Dutch and a lot of different people that kind of came together through the railroads and through those means of transportation like you were talking about. Did you find anything kind of interesting that you didn't know before while researching or gathering information for this project?
3: Yeah, absolutely. Yeah, this is kind of, I was kind of on a quest like the year preceding this. I didn't realize it until I started working on the narrative. You know, the growing up, the only real immigrant cultural identity that I knew, no one had really done any genealogical research except for my mom's, my paternal grandpa's family. They're Welsh immigrants, and they came over to Gas City to help build the tin plate factory there. You know, as an adult, it kind of struck me. I was like, whoa, you know, within a few generations, this family history was just lost. And out of all my ancestors, you know, only one thread has really been examined. And so I always felt kind of a draw to that family lineage, you know. And then within the last few years, like I said, I'm from Elwood, and growing up, the few friends that I had with hippie parents, you know, always talked about this poet, Jared Carter. He was a guy they looked up to when they were younger. And to be honest, I didn't really dig into his poetry until, you know, a handful of years ago. But I was so moved. He's an excellent poet, lives in Indianapolis, has for a long time. But yeah, he went to high school with my grandma. His first book, Work for the Night is Coming, has this same sort of Winesburg, Ohio, like his is Mississinewa County. So he's from Elwood. He's referencing Mississinewa, this high school in Gas City, where my family's from, is Mississinewa. Anyway, I started meeting him for coffee and talking, and those were really inspiring conversations. And just to have grown up in Elwood, you know, like I said, there's this narrative, there's no cultural value there. And then to be into my 30s, not have lived there for a long time, and then open this book of his and start reading these poems, and he's talking about, you know, maybe there's a poem about an incident that my grandpa had told me about, you know, and to start connecting these things, and was just really moving in that I was like, oh man, I wish this were a little more common. I wish there were more work about places that are, you know, off the beaten path, or just trying to re-inject value into these places. My mom works in the city and is very invested in the community. So while I don't live there and probably will not, this feels like a little, you know, kind of nod to her commitment. So
4: there's something really kind of fascinating about how that work is situated compared to, you know, the content age we're in now, where, you know, to a certain extent, not that less stuff happened, but like in terms of contextualizing like momentous events, like for Richmond, it was when the ammunition store downtown blew up. If you talk to any old timer from Richmond, they'll tell you exactly where they were. They have a story about, like, you know, my grandfather, for example, this is, you know, well-held family truth. You know, my grandma, they all attest to it, that my grandpa used to go shooting at 9 a.m. every Saturday at this gun shop. And for some reason, like one, you know, that day he couldn't find his car keys or something. I don't remember the exact details, but it was like the first Saturday in like 6 months he hadn't gone, and the thing blew up, you know, downtown. And I just, you know, I just love that. And I think about those kinds of stories a lot, where it's like, it's sort of like this really sort of interesting thing where, as we're sort of getting our information and things through these sort of, you know, soulless filters and generators and algorithms, we sort of lose this kind of context, and we lose, like, sometimes we even lose the motivation, you know, like there's

0: look and things. And I and so I think that's one thing that Landon and I really agree on, and I think is very parallel to setting down roots in a place, is that you know, making art is just really important. It's important to build the culture of your place, and it doesn't have to fit, you know, it just has to feel comfortable where you are. And you know, I think I'm trying to, like, I'm kind of losing my the plot here.
1: But, no, I'm with you.
0: Sorry, maybe you could kind of.
1: Oh, well, I mean, this is kind of, I want to kind of build on what you're saying.
0: Yeah, yeah.
1: Jump back a little bit.
0: Totally.
1: But I feel like a lot of the, there's a lot of conversations in Indianapolis about the sustainability of the music community, especially, and those conversations are often like, oh, how do we be more like Nashville or Los Angeles or whatever, you know? And it's like, no, that culture, there's a culture here happening that is absolutely unique to this place. The people that know about it love it. Let's run with that.
0: Yeah, yeah.
1: Jumping back in on a different subject.
0: Okay.
1: We'll let that thought lie where it was.
0: Well, I think you were saying, like, you know, you don't want to model, like, in and out. We are both very resistant to being like, oh, they do this certain thing this way, and like New York and LA, and those are real, and we should do the Indianapolis what that is, where
1: yeah,
0: Indianapolis has its own feel, and like, you know, it is, I think, in a lot of, for a lot of people, it's like, what, you know, it's kind of like Teddy Roosevelt from a from an aesthetic perspective. It's like, walk quietly and carry a big stick, but it's like a complete lack of pretension.
1: Yeah.
0: But a pretty heavy depth of knowledge. So like you can see when like out of towners sometimes get dashed upon the rocks and a conversation they weren't prepared for. And I just love that. And you know, it's not like, you know, it's exceedingly rare. Like what happens more often is that I find this sort of like delightful depth to like someone's little obsession, then I feel like I'm in like a, you know, like a status competition or something, which happen in other cities where it's all like this, almost like a chess game to be like, who's more literate, you know, like, you know, and that doesn't, I mean, it's not like it happens all the time in those places. Like every place is full of good people, you know, but in this city, I just love the sort of like unabashed dives into like obsessiveness that end up coloring like how we work with each other.
1: Yeah. And on the note of that obsessiveness, you know, you're telling this story about your grandpa and the ammo place, and I have a few stories like that from Elwood that feel mythical that I, within the research that I was doing for this project, I was like, I'm not going to touch those. I can't fact check those.
0: Right.
1: You have to respect that. And it's just, it's fun to be selective about what myths I want to carry. And a lot of the research was like looking for material for new myths, if you will.
2: Yeah. And I guess kind of going back on the topics you guys were talking about, it kind of, they talked about this in the graphic design world where with the internet, there kind of is like a homogenization of design in a way where before you would have these kind of regional areas where, you know, maybe there was a print shop where they sell all of these types of magazines. So they usually cut those ones out to put for their posters for that area. And then with the internet, it kind of just turns into this, everyone has to kind of go to the lowest common denominator in a way that works for everyone. So I really appreciate that you're kind of pulling out these like lost things that kind of get lost in the translation of the internet and just this giant wealth of information. We lose a lot of that over, you know, the decades.
1: Oh yeah, absolutely. And yeah, to what Rob was saying, you know, there's a certainly a community of musicians in town that kind of operate with a bit of a disregard for what is going on elsewhere. And that's really great because you'll get like people from, I mean, like in the past when, you know, I'd play in Italy and someone would ask me about my friend's band in Indianapolis that

0: has never toured outside the country and has released like 1 7-inch.
1: Yeah.
0: And they're like, tell me about that band, you know? And it's like, cool. It's almost like, but that's kind of the mythology thing, because like, you know, it's inaccessible. It's not like you're not being inundated with information about it. And so that gives things the chance to kind of like live in the imagination, you know, and, you know, to the point of fact checking, like if we're just, we just have to accept some stories as they are. Mm-hmm.
2: Yeah. And I guess with this being an opera, so did all of your research and everything kind of inform that to be an opera? Like, what kind of decided that for you to label it as that?
0: I don't remember how we got on that. I don't know.
1: I mean, it was your bag, which I'm very like, which I'm not saying is like as a dig. It was more like a, I think you called it an opera and you sent me down. I had a bunch of homework at the beginning of this process.
0: Oh, yeah, yeah.
1: So, pulling from some more varied influences. I mean, for any, you know, classical conductor listening, you know, if you hear that we're doing an opera, you know, you should be prepared for air quotes around it, by some standards. But I think that term is something that is really fun to play around with. And mm-hmm. we're, in certain respects, with just like the liberties we're taking, we're definitely responding, format wise, we're responding to some work by artists like Robert Ashley and some more like the post-fluxist minimalist stuff that was happening in the 70s and 80s, which, you know, is something that I find really compelling, specifically like finding a style that was the product of maybe a moment in this sort of larger sort of cultural mill that is like a place like New York or something. There's so much happening, and then the idea of like relevancy and everything, you have to reinvent formats over and over and over again, and like it gets exhausting. And so this territory where we're kind of pulling from and is really fascinating. And it's like a really cool thing that I wish like more works were written in, you know, like it's, so it's, you know, a fair amount of spoken word and singing, and then, you know, a fair amount of openness, which is yeah. not how opera usually works, yeah. which but is like very exciting.
2: Yeah. And it is an open medium. You know, I think, we think of, you know, operas and symphonies and all these kind of antiquated terms as, okay, this is how that is, but
1: yeah.
2: there really are no rules. Like, you can do whatever you want with it. So
1: that's true. Yeah.
0: Yeah. Yeah, I feel just, not that I need to justify calling it an opera, but, it is centered around voice. And it, is very much like a holistic work. There's light, working with artist Brian Allen on video. You know, obviously there's music. It's kind of the everything is considered in this. So
2: yeah. And this might be getting a little too into the weeds, but as far as the technical parts of the performance, so I noticed a lot of like vocoder / like resonator on the voice.
0: Yeah.
2: Obviously a lot of openness with the instrumentation. Like, did you go in first with those kind of technical choices, or were they just kind of shaped by what you were making first?
0: That came about through this preview through that preview performance. I had initially plan to not perform in the opera, but it just became so autobiographical that I was like, oh, it feels weird not to. And my interest in exploring my own voice, you know, it was like I was most definitely running away from using my own voice, and I did for a long time, despite having like been a primary songwriter and a project.
1: It's like, despite a long storied discography.
0: I just had kind of rejected voice, and the last year or two has just been, my practice is I've kind of been gravitating more towards whatever I realize I'm not doing because I'm like afraid or timid to do it. So like revisiting voice was something that I felt very timid about, sharing my poetry, like combining my writing and music practices, while that seems really obvious and was something that I was possibly avoiding for a long time.
1: Well, you know, I think it's funny you say that because I feel like we both have one thing that we share in common as collaborators and as artists is that we do a lot of different things, and sometimes you have to develop, you just have to take one of the practices off to the side, and it's going to be like, it has to like be removed from that frame of reference you have as your workflow, because sometimes one of the pipes gets clogged. Like, even though it feels like one big practice, being sort of like a holistic, multidisciplinary artist comes with the pitfalls of that, where it's like, yeah, like sometimes I'll have a drawing practice where every day I get up and do some random doodle. And I'm not, you know, I'm not a good illustrator, but I've worked through like the sort of mental block to get there. But then sometimes I'm just like, oh yeah, I've done the same thing 5 days in a row. I'm going to take a break from this, you know? And it's like, you kind of, or, you know, poetry or writing or whatever. And it's like, it's fascinating when something that feels very obvious, you know, like even though you've written a bunch of songs, like, like to me, that feels very natural that you had to like put it on a shelf and it's a separate thing, and you're writing poetry and you're doing music. And then you're like, oh, I think I'm at a moment where these need to come together. I find that like sometime with composition that happens. And I wanted to mention, you know, one of the most fascinating processes about this, or one of the most fascinating things about this process for me was, you know, Landon and I at this point, been friends for a long time, but we've been collaborating on shows in a lot of different formats for like the last 5 years, exhibiting at, I think it was Republic, the first one.
0: Yeah.
1: So like the amount of trust that we've been able to build through the process is pretty bewildering. Cause like hilariously, I think Landon knew a bunch about the music before I even did, because he was just knew how I worked so well. So it was, there was this moment where he was like, oh yeah, we're just gonna like pull from like your different things. And I was like kind of like, it, you know, as a great example, like the other day I'm working on one of the movements and I was just like in the weeds. So I just sent, you know, Landon like a really garbage mix, but like it had the idea, and he's like, yep, that's it. And I was like, okay, yeah. I need to stop thinking, you know, I need to stop worrying and just rely on that a little bit. And that part has been very fun.
2: Yeah. Yeah. So do you feel like collaborating has kind of allowed you to step outside your box and your normal kind of, your normal practices as a musician, and instead it's kind of like,
1: yeah,
2: you know, oh, I don't have to worry about this, like Landon's got it or Rob's got it.
1: It's one of my favorite versions of composition to be a tool, like a conduit for something bigger. You know, to me, like one of the things about life is like I like being of use, like regardless of sort of the context, and so when my musical output can be that, and sort of I can step outside of myself and be like, you know, get out of this sort of like, you know, rose bush of the ego and get back and get into this sort of like, oh, does it work? You know?
2: Yeah.
1: And if it works, that's great. Maybe it's not the, maybe that moment won't be like the flashiest thing I can put on a pedestal, but it's like, if it works, that's great. You know, like it's kind of recontextualizes and in some ways for me, like removes a lot of the mental gymnastics I have to do to get myself to write music with no filter.
0: Yeah.
1: By doing it for a project that exists outside of it, then it frees me from having to bellyache over what it means for me, you know?
2: Yeah.
1: Which is just like a lesson I feel like I learn every time I compose.
0: Well, this was very much approached for the music to exist in this like natural overlap of our aesthetic, personal aesthetics.
2: Oh, yeah.
1: Because I feel like I sent you that demo the other day, and then you sent me back a piece that you had used borrowing that same instrument.
0: Oh, yeah.
1: It's like, oh, yeah, okay, yeah, we're definitely, I forgot, you know, I had forgotten that you had had that instrument, so we're like definitely thinking of the same sound world.
0: Yeah,
1: yeah, it was
0: for sure.
1: We've had some good moments like that.
2: And for our listeners, so Landon, you're playing a lot of electronics, doing voice, doing sample work, and then Rob, you're playing a plethora of percussion, yeah, electroacoustic instruments. Do you want to talk a little bit about what exactly you're playing for this piece?
1: Yeah, yeah. So I'm going to have like my Max Newhouse moment, which I guess is a kind of a rough, I mean, we're on a art radio station, so it's not the gnarliest one.
2: This is the place for it.
1: Very iconic record cover from like a Stockhausen record where this magnificent shirtless percussionist is in front of this big playground. And so we kind of thought of that as like, What if the cast has a very easy time and I have a very big, sweaty time? So yeah, I'm playing a few instruments that I invented, you know, or what, at least one instrument that I built myself, which is the glass organ. I'm playing a big hammered dulcimer that was made here in the state as well. It hung in a restaurant for 30 years and wow, I got it off eBay and it was in Anderson. I just told him to turn on local pickup and went out and got it in a parking lot. It's a very mysterious object. I really like it. Also, one of the best sounding dulcimers I've ever heard. And then I'm playing an instrument called the chromoplane, which is one that I've been really taken with this year. It's also a very recently invented instrument. So one... it won this competition that I kind of follow called the Guthman last year. And it's the, but this duo, the name Passapartout Out Duo, and they've been kind of on this like world tour since actually like, I don't know, before COVID, like 2019, mm-hmm, where they just hop from residency to residency. And they kind of invented this instrument as like a cool, as like something they could throw in a laptop bag. And because one of them is a percussionist. So I've been really smitten with that instrument this year. I've been playing it a lot. And then we have a Tam Tam coming. We have a few things I don't want to give away. So yeah, we have a couple of like more, you know, to me that are like sort of like sacred musical objects. Like there's one thing from my grandfather that will definitely turn some heads. Mm. There's a few other things that are going to pop in and out. But the other main one that I don't mind talking about is like this set of tuned pipes, which that set of pipes in particular came from this like IKEA office furniture that was in the warehouse of the Rhythm Discovery Center. And I took after that museum flooded. So like, it's interesting, like a lot of this, a lot of like what we've been talking about with this project and everything is really baked into at least my practice within like, I think about the histories of objects constantly. It's really hard for me not to after my experience working in a museum for so long. And that gets to come out in some of this, in some of these choices of instruments and things.
2: Yeah.
0: I will actually primarily be doing voice and there's an ensemble of six players that'll be joining us. Really great crew that Rob and I put together. Jess Dunn, Jesse Lee, Mark Tester,
1: Luke Garrigus, Hiro Inazuka, Mark Tester.
0: No, Eric Salazar.
1: Eric Salazar. Oops.
0: I was trying to divide them up. Rob and I kind of...
1: that was a very good division that I messed up, but that's okay.
0: Yeah, it's okay. That was kind of our... We pulled people... Not that we don't know all of these people, but in particular, Rob pulled three close collaborators. I pulled three close collaborators to make this ensemble. That ensemble will be doing a lot of the additional musical stuff, cello, electric piano, electronics, tape, all sorts of kind of the sort of cast of instruments you might associate with ensembles that Rob and I have been a part of in the past.
2: And so kind of like bringing all these people together and working on this, how has that experience been? Has it all come together pretty easily, or is it kind of just like turned into something else with all the new collaborators and everything? Or
1: As we weird. Have it all.
0: We haven't all been in the same room yet.
1: As the crow flies, we're about to get there. But, you know, all of these collaborators are people that we trust pretty deeply. And, you know, like, each one of them, you know, has some degree of trust. I know, like, Landon did have to have a talk with one of our performers just to, like, reassure them that they're not behind. Like, we haven't given them any insurance, and it's also going to be very chill, you know, in terms of, like, you know, cognitive load. But, you know, like, the people that I recruited, they're just like, is this still happening? I'm like, yep. And they're like, okay. And like, that's it. You know, like, some of them, you know, like, Luke and I, for example, Luke, we just put on an orchestra concert, you know, 2 days ago at this point. And so, like, he's very used to just making stuff happen. And, like, he's a solid player. He's, you know, down to do anything. And I think all of this crew is like that in different ways that, like, sort of, like, a parallel to the reason that, like, Landon picked me to help write the music. You know, we really like each and every person for what they do, which is why, like, even though we haven't done our even first rehearsal yet, we know what we're doing, you know, like, it's we know kind of, like, who's on the board and what we can do and what's gonna, you know, there might be some there's gonna be new things, there'd be fun things, but it's like, it's not like we're going in and you know, asking a colorblind dog to play checkers. Like, we know how it's going to work, and we trust and adore these people for exactly who they are as artists, which
2: that's beautiful.
1: Is a real privilege to kind of set up a situation like that.
0: Yeah. The parts are being written for them, for sure. For, you know, specific to each player. And the other thing is space has been very important to us, especially with it, you know, being this sort of multi-sensory performance with video and light and all these things. And the, you know, sort of normal pace of opera in terms of, you know, perception, sensory perception is pretty intense. Robert Wilson, Philip Glass's collaborator on Einstein on the Beach, talks about, he, despite being huge in the world of opera, he talks about, you know, he didn't like opera, and it wasn't actually until he saw ballet that, you know, particular ballet, that he really liked performance. And that was because he had, within the ballet, he had space to think. You know, we're trying to respect that space. So, Work's not really concerned with, like, technical virtuosity either.
1: No.
0: So it's very much about the sounds that are being played.
2: And I really loved that about the piece, because I kind of found myself really just listening intently through all of it. Like, I think it very well could have got carried away by some big instrumental moment or something, but letting that space kind of simmer, it really brings you farther into the work. And I guess, like, how do you view that act of listening and hearing the music and just meditating on it?
0: Oh, it's, like, pretty central to Rob and I, both of our practices. And for me, I'm not going to speak for Rob. He will maybe likely feel the same way, though. Listening's kind of a cornerstone of my own personal sort of spiritual practice. Of, like, this way to meditate and kind of draw yourself into the world. And so that's pretty critical part of my daily life. So it only, you know, and thanks to like Pauly and Oliveros and people like that for kind of giving a language to talk about music and in that way, kind of paving the road there for us.
1: Yeah, I really, you know, yes, and to everything Landon just said. I mean, yeah, listening is a hugely critical thing in my life, and my relationship to my ears is, like, very specific and like, you know, like I'm a big proponent of earplugs in certain situations, but yeah, like introducing people into a space to just sort of like exist with the music is something that I've always valued for even in my own like sort of, or in my own performance career, especially where it's like, I've always been much more of the like in the camp of like, I want to show you exactly how this is working. And very rarely do I rely on, I mean, sometimes I do like my theater, but like, you know, I like people to be able to like see exactly what's happening and then still be like, oh, that's something I've never thought of. You know, I like them to be informed when they are tricked into having moments of wonder, which is something that like, you know, is not always the case. You know, sometimes we like our secrets. I mean, everybody likes their little secrets, but I really like to show how the sausage is made as many times as I can. You know, that's what's so attractive about like percussion and things is sometimes, you know, you can open people's ears up by just making two wildly different sounds on the same object. And then all of a sudden they're like, what just happened? You know, like, because, you know, listening, and unfortunately, like we're in an age where music is treated as, just junk mail. I mean, like yeah. We have music playing in like every single space, and sometimes it's thoughtfully curated, and that is always a lovely, lovely experience. You know, like we're sitting here in the Contemporary Art Museum of Indianapolis, and if you go to the front desk, like that music is very chill and yeah. Like is well curated, and it, you know, at times creates a nice experience with the art, you know. But, you know, the grocery store, it's like, you know, Claire de Lune has lost its potency when it's played at Kroger and you're like looking at canned tuna. And so, yeah, there's something about that I think by making things as like transparent as possible, it invites people to learn to join that sort of adventure and that sort of realm of critical listening with us. And I guess that was a huge way of saying it's hugely important for me too. And Landon and I have bonded over that several times.
2: Yeah, and I guess as we kind of wrap this up, what kind of art, books, media were you kind of consuming while creating this piece, or anything that you would want to recommend in general for our listeners?
0: Well, like, you know, I'd mentioned Jared Carter's work. In particular, there's a collection of his work called The Land Itself that is kind of a collect. There's a really great foreword by the editor that kind of explains his mythology about Miss Sinewall County. So that was pretty foundational for this. And then going back to like Winesburg, Ohio by Sherwood Anderson, which is a collection of short stories that all take place in a town. And it's the same sort of like world building that I'm interested in. I think throughout this conversation I mentioned Robert Ashley and other post-Fluxus stuff, Meredith Monk, Philip Glass.
1: Oh, yeah. Meredith Monk for real.
0: Yeah. And there's just all sorts of tracks that even, you know, these sort of like spoken word, if you will, tracks for like that are in the middle of rock records or whatever, like The Gift by the Velvet Underground yeah. Or something. You know, that stuff has always been like this, something that's really intrigued me for a long time. So, yeah.
1: Yeah, I know, you know, one thing I read during part of this process was Kevin McKelvey's book.
0: Oh, yes, Kevin. Oh, yeah, my God, yeah. How did I forget Kevin?
1: I was going to say, I knew as soon as I mentioned it. Yeah, you're
0: yeah, right. Yeah, duh, yeah. Dream Wilderness Poems by Kevin McKelvey is just absolutely monumental. Like I knew about Jared's work, but it, you know, the poems are from the past, and Kevin wrote poems about these same places in contemporary life. And man, finding that book of poems like really unlocked the permission for me to feel like, you know, like I would write all work I used to make about Indiana would always be sort of veiled. And Kevin's work kind of, I was like, oh, this is like permission to, really like dive into this place and really paint a picture about it and not have to like, change it and veil it, you know?
1: Right. Yeah. I love that permission for you.
0: Yeah.
1: Yeah. I think that book that I just love how much imagination he poured into thinking about Indiana and
0: yeah.
1: just like a beautiful just marriage of like research and myth. But the myth is coming from him. Like it's coming from his imagination. Like he's learning all these facts. He does all this research about what the landscape of Indiana used to look like. And he's just like writing, not quite eulogizing it, but like writing about it in this really gorgeous way that I really love.
2: Thank you guys so much for coming out here and just talking about the work. And yeah, I had a great conversation and I hope you guys have a great performance. We're excited to see it. And yeah, thanks again.
0: Thanks, Esther.
1: Yeah, thank you.

0: Kindness and sympathy, understanding and encouragement, these give. 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No reason in the world why not. Anyhow, be nice. Jack Kerouac.
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2: Welcome to Design Minded, coming to you from 99.1 WQRT-LP-FM Indianapolis, a program that explores how design impacts one's physical environment and quality of life, sometimes for the better, sometimes not. I'm your host, Lee Allig, architect and developer with collaborator Steve Mannheimer, an artist and professor emeritus of informatics at Indiana University, Indianapolis. Our guest today is Ben Nicholson, who lives and works from his home base in New Harmony, Indiana. Often recognized as a performative architect with many polymathic interests, including art, design, vernacular cultures, Pythagorean mathematics, labyrinths, and warfare, to name a few. Worth noting are two recent publications, Avant-Garde in the Cornfields, The Architecture, Landscape, and Preservation of New Harmony, and Clockwork Basilics, The Early Revolvers of Elisha Collier and Artemis Wheeler. And currently, and quite notably, at the Contemporary Art Museum of Indianapolis, he has opened Ex Materia Ex Nihilo, which will be running through February 14th, 2027. Welcome, Ben.
3: Thank you.
2: Before we get it too far away from this introduction, can you give us a brief description of your show that's opening here at CAMI?
3: Sure. The show is the result of 25 years of work. There is a room, large room, which is covered in labyrinths that has in its center a rectangular box made out of cubes, upon which is a sketchbook that I worked on for many, many years that deals with the nature of geometry and arithmetic and how it was given the clothing of metaphor from antiquity and onwards. And then there's another room in the main gallery, in the main building, CAMI building, that is called the research room. And it has all sorts of things in it, like sketchbooks and some comedic writing and comedic drawings and so forth. So it's in two parts.
2: You put this all together over, like you said, the last 25 years. Was all this work done while you were in New Harmony?
3: No. The majority of it was. I had done half of the 200 labyrinth drawings in Chicago when I was a professor at the School of the Art Institute up there. And the main body of the drawing was done in New Harmony. The same with the sketchbook. The sketchbook was done in two pieces. I laid it out as a work for myself. And then with the insight of Jeremy Ephraimson, he came in one day and said, Ben, this work doesn't belong to you, which I took affront to. And he said, "This you need to have this in the public realm. You can't just like have this book on your desk." So with this exhibition, I spent 3 years reworking all 88 of the pages and turning them from a private investigation into a more public document. And so that's what we've got here. That's the newness of the project.
2: I'm quite taken by it, I must say, and I'm glad that you're here in Indianapolis exhibiting it. And I understand it may end up being published beyond this.
3: Hopefully, yes.
2: You were born in London or the UK?
3: Well, born in the countryside, a village of 350 in the rural flat area. No coincidence I'd come to the Midwest.
2: and New Harmony.
3: And New Harmony as well.
2: Is the population what?
3: Seven? Oh, it's huge. It's 800 people.
2: Yeah. So can you give us a little background as to how that happened? How you came from the UK?
3: A little village.
2: Across the country. I know education was part of it.
3: Yeah. Well, I went to the Architectural Association in London and there met the great Danny Libeskind, who is a formidable architect, who's my teacher at both the AA in London and also at Cranbrook Academy up in Michigan, where I did my graduate studies. You know, England in the 70s, I left in 76, was not a pretty place. It was the country was depressed. The family business had failed after five generations. Wasn't a whole lot going on. And the idea of going to utopia, i.e. New York City, was very, very alluring. And I was lucky enough to get a scholarship, because everybody got a scholarship to go to Cooper Union, and met John Haydock and was taught by him. Didn't have a great time there, but I learned a lot, a real lot. It was like 76.
4: Let me briefly interrupt.
3: Yeah.
4: A lot of our listeners may not be familiar with some of the names you have just shared with us. Could you tell us a little bit about these teachers and how accomplished they were?
3: Sure. The Architectural Association in London in the 70s and all the way through into its past and to its future was always a daring do hotbed of difficult, complicated thought. And it attracted very, very talented people from the US and elsewhere. And so they took a punt and hired Danny, basic Danny Libeskind, basically out of graduate school. Not quite, but almost. And I was lucky enough to be right at his beginning of his career.
4: And he is perhaps best known for these two or three significant structures that he's designed. Again, our audience may not know.
3: Sure. I mean, Danny was the deconstructive artist, an architect. He said one day he spun a coin and either he was going to do music or architecture. And it came down in architecture, multi-talented human being. And he designed the Berlin Jewish Museum and deconstruction. He was right at the beginning of that movement. And so that the cube was just broken apart and you know, angles all over the place and cracks and ways in. And then, of course, he designed the first World Trade Center. Didn't get built, but it was his idea.
2: Well, and in the States, he did the Denver Museum of Art.
3: Absolutely.
2: Yes.
3: And a housing project in Kentucky. And then coming to Cooper Union in New York, which was a hotbed of thought, constrained because it had the American curriculum, where the great painter Bob Slutsky was my teacher, along with John Haydock, who was the great architect. And then back working with Danny Libeskind in Cranbrook, which is more familiar to the Midwest, where Elal Saarinen, Irio Saarinen was there, and with Eames and all of those great modernist thinkers. That was their crunch spot. It was an extraordinary experience to be there.
4: Can you talk a little bit about how their conceptual impact, their aesthetic influence may have transmogrified your own work? Or, well, actually, you turned away from it at a certain point.
3: Yeah, look, quality, unrestrained desire to make every line count and every brick turn the corner in the right way. And I was lucky enough to make a very careful model of the whole campus of the Saarinen's, Elal Saarinen at Cranbrook, and was hearing stories about Saarinen making a brick wall, wasn't laid correctly, it was ripped down, it was put up again, and then relaid like three times until it was perfect. Now, look, that's craft. I get that. But it informed every aspect of the work. And it was a place of where American modernism, one of the places where it came to life from Europe, in this instance, Scandinavia.
4: Has it continued to be an influence? Or no, I mean, when we're kids and we go to college, we're heavily influenced by our masters. But then at a certain point, one evolves in one's own direction.
3: Right. There were moments, you can recognize them in youth of work. The part that I realized that I was going in a different direction was the nature of the symbolic. Huh. And the fact that every line or every move that you make, it means something. Now, certainly Danny Libeskind advocated that. No kidding. He really did. But I wanted something to be a little bit more visceral. I mean, he was an intellectual worker. I came from the countryside, a small village. You know, the family were involved in designing agricultural equipment. So I needed some of the touchy-feely stuff. So that would be the departure.
5: So you broke from Cranbrook to go into teaching? Is that?
3: Whole career has been teaching.
5: Right.
3: Yeah.
5: So you're at the Illinois Institute of Technology,
3: IIT. IIT. Yep. Mies van der Rohe's headquarters.
5: Mm-hmm. Mm-hmm. And then the
3: Stanley
5: artist.
3: Tigerman.
5: Right.
3: At UIC, the great postmodernist thinker.
5: Right. And then the Art Institute of Chicago.
3: Yes. Yes.
5: Your final stop.
3: Final stop.
5: Before New Harmony.
3: Yeah. Yeah.
5: So, at some point, you went in big for Labyrinth. What came first, New Harmony or your interest in studying Labyrinth? So, did you go to Chartres Cathedral? Or?
3: I'd never seen the Labyrinth. I've been to Chartres, but it was before I was interested in Labyrinths. I mean, the Labyrinth thing, it's just part of my life. It was a long part and remains very current for me. But that project began out of a lifelong love of pattern and geometry. And I was working on the pavement of the Laurentian Library the building is by Michelangelo. And it's a really complex pavement that's hidden from sight. And I posited that he made his abstract thought period of his life in this pavement. The last of those panels is a geometric figuration of the city of Jerusalem. And I looked at that thing and I said, well, you can't really do this unless you go into the land of labyrinths. Once I got into labyrinths, I realized that this was in essence the first architectural plan whereby you have the whole history of monocursal movement. It's like how you can move in a confined space and walk towards someone, look them in the eye, turn around, walk past them. And so it's a whole choreography of abstract thought boiled down to its essence. I mean, you know, I have very good friends who are they love labyrinths, but my concern is really to think of it as a way to move through space rather than move to the white heat of something you don't know, which is really what a labyrinth is. Like you're on the outside in the profane world and in the middle is the unattainable. And that, of course, is one of architecture's great moments of you know, where is the center of a building and what does that mean and how do you pass through a wall? All of these experiences are essential to architecture, and they are brought down, boiled down, reduced down, made into the essence in a labyrinth. I describe the first labyrinth as a straight line whereby you are there and you see something across the room and you want it and you walk straight to it. Could be a person, it could be a cup of coffee, it could be a garbage can, it could be anything, or a bright light. And you cut across the room and you get to that place and you realize that you are no wiser than you were than when you left. And I call that spatial rape, whereby you're in this place and you want something. Now, labyrinth, it slows you down. And the first or the second labyrinth for me is what I call a circumambulation, whereby you see that object, that person, that place. The first thing you do is walk around it so that you can slow time down and then walk a little slower towards it. These are primal, beautiful concepts. And that's really why I'm involved in labyrinth design.
5: When was your first visit to New Harmony? Did it have anything to do with the Rappite?
3: I mean, the first visit was by invitation by my good friend Ken Schutte, who's a fixture of Indiana and does these extraordinary landscape projects. And he now is a resident of New Harmony. And he invited me down to meet Jane Owen. And we struck up a wonderful conversation that went on for 5 years. And she was looking for personalities who were at a point of their career where they would, you know, go for gold and move to New Harmony. And that's where I went down there. And I was working on Labyrinth. The town is the Labyrinth town. Kent had rebuilt the Chartres Labyrinth in New Harmony. The Rappites, 1814-24, they had built a hedge labyrinth. I mean, it was a labyrinth town. I thought, okay, I can get to grips with this project and this town. These are my people, and just went for it. So Jane Owen was a huge help, influence, and friend. I mean, she was really a remarkable person. And
4: again, briefly, Jane was...
3: But Jane Owen, look, let's just like take the gloves off here. She was fortunate in wealth. Her dad was, dare I say it, one of the four horsemen of the apocalypse of oil, and was one of the four guys who started Exxon. And lo and behold, he married into the Texaco family. So mom and dad were not hurting for money. And she was kitted up to marry into the Rockefeller family. Standard Oil is in Pennsylvania.
4: Yes. Mm-hmm.
3: Standard Oil. But she wasn't going to go for that. She decided to marry one of her dad's employees, who happened to be an Owen descendant. And they were driving from Houston, which was the family base, up to St. Clair, up in Ontario, Canada, where they had the summer house. And he said, let's just go past my birthplace. So they were, you know, driving, no interstates at that time. And she fell in love with the town. And they still have this beautiful house in the middle of town. And she just couldn't resist. And so she made that her swing season abode.
4: So she was the great guiding figure.
3: Yeah. And she could, you know, she had the money. She could hire Philip Johnson to make this masterwork. She could hire Frederick Kiesler, the great Austrian expressionist architect who made The Endless House. And she put in motion her relationship with Lily, who paid for Richard Meyer's Athenaeum. I mean, she was well-connected. She was generous. You'd never know she was wealthy.
5: But she went in really strong on the New Harmony legacy. I mean, she embraced experimentation, yep, which is really what those utopian societies, yep, were all about.
3: Yep.
5: And she, wasn't she trying to reconcile there were two different religious factions that made up the early days of New Harmony. It wasn't part of her mission or self-prescribed mission to try and reconcile these two religions somehow?
3: Yeah, a potboiler of New Harmony. So it was set up by a group who were ultimately ultra-Orthodox Protestants from Schwabia in Germany. And they were known as the Rappites. And they had been, in essence, kicked out of Germany because they were too far leaning on that side. And they set up a millennial organization, first in Pennsylvania, and then they came to New Harmony. And they set up an ideal town, in essence, waiting for Christ to return. Now, unfortunately, he didn't.
5: What?
3: So they, along with malaria, which was killing everybody off like flies, they went back to Pennsylvania. And guess what? They struck gold with the oil, and they had the money, and they could finance all of that stuff. So they lucked out. So what I'm saying here is that originally New Harmony was a millenarian utopia. And that means there were boarding houses for boys and girls, large corridor in the middle, and they would sprinkle flour on the floor so that if some Joey's feet went over to Mary's feet, they would be booked. You know, it was hardcore stuff. And then the town was bought by Robert Owen and McClure, two really fascinating human beings. And Robert Owen's vision and McClure's vision was diametrically opposed to the Rappites. Marriage, don't worry about it. We're going to do this as a communal living, but everybody is going to be equal. And it is the dream of the Industrial Revolution. And Robert Owen had an architect who, in essence, built a Georgian square for working people. and there were four huge towers that had acetylene burn. I think it was acetylene burners that would throw light from these towers into the workers' rooms so they could read at night.
5: Mm. But and that was, those weren't built, were they?
3: No, but
5: think so.
3: The story goes that 250,000 bricks were made for this. Mm. I've been looking for those bricks. So you've got these two concepts which are diametrically opposed to each other. There is a millenarian Christian-oriented society and then a new vision for world domination of the working classes and the businessmen.
5: There's a scientific component too.
3: Or right? Major scientific.
5: Yeah.
3: Yeah. Major.
5: Natural history.
3: Absolutely. Okay. So that was the McClure bit.
5: Yeah.
3: Okay. Robert Owen, he basically believed that as a corporate owner, if you feed your workers, educate your workers, give your workers heat and reading and writing, you'll make more money. And we know that culture that was part of Bourneville in England, and the Japanese, of course, did that as well. McClure was, he came out of the Athenaeum in Philadelphia, and they believed in science. And as you say, brought great naturalists and writers and so forth to the time, educators as well.
5: Well, so all this had been abandoned, 100 years ago.
3: Yep.
5: So Jane shows up.
3: Yep.
5: And she's encouraged by her husband, but she's also got the resources. She's kind of triggers a curiosity in her, wouldn't you say?
3: I would say more than triggers. It's a gasoline formed infusion of delight, and she decides to go for it. Now, she was as much a patron of architecture as she was preservationist. And she won all sorts of awards from all of the institutions. Yeah, Sachem Award. I mean, she was greatly honored for her historical preservation work and did that.
5: So when you took a look at New Harmony, you had projects in mind. You'd already written a couple of books. So what was your motivation for retiring to New Harmony?
3: I didn't retire to New Harmony. I taught at the Art Institute for nearly 16 years. So I went down there and had to commute up to Chicago every week, which is quite a drive, 300 miles. If you buy new tires, it was 10 miles less.
4: What did you teach, by the way, at the Art Institute?
3: Okay, so I taught in the architecture school and taught theory for sure, and also studio vision for incoming students, and then the last semester. I was lucky enough to teach in the painting department a couple of years at the advanced painting, which is like fantastic. It's like the cherry of the Art Institute, like super talented student painters and teachers. So it was both of those things. I also taught for 5 years a course on America's firearm culture and revolver design. And the Art Institute was good enough to allow that to happen. You know, very few schools would do that. I'd also taught it at Cornell, but only after it had been prototyped in Chicago. I'm just going to whisper this.
5: Go ahead. It's fine.
3: But I'm the only person who has fired a Sten gun on full auto.
4: And a Sten gun goes back to World War II.
3: British, crappy machine gun. In the city limits of Chicago with the cops,
5: Well, don't tell anyone. You and Al Capone.
3: Exactly. Well, he had a Thompson, so he was, okay. Riding Rolls Royce.
5: Do you collect guns yourself?
3: I do, yeah. When I was doing the project in Chicago, I had the students research the design of the revolver, which is a really fascinating object. And look, in design, you have a coffee maker sitting on the desk, press the button, it doesn't work. Okay, go out and get another coffee maker for $65. With a firearm, from the point of view of design, if you pull that trigger and it doesn't work, you're going to be dead. So a revolver or any weapon is the ultimate design project.
4: That's great.
3: It's got, basically you go up to 50 parts, 50 components.
5: And they're interchangeable, right?
3: And interchangeable. Yeah, that whole subject of weaponry motoring the interchangeable industry. So, you pick up your telephone or something else, basically goes back to firearms. As a designer, I'm interested in the historian of design. I'm really interested in the fail-safe.
4: Go back just for a second about the interchangeable parts, that as the key notion that sparks the Industrial Revolution.

0: things that are kind of broken. That night, you can go blah, blah, blah, blah, and put all the good bits of a weapon together. So the next day, you go out and you've got 100 more weapons than the other side that do not have interchangeable parts. So when a weapon breaks, that's it. So you have a far more effective fighting force. And that was the logic.
1: Kind of like the Model T.
0: Yes, right? It was. Yeah, but it's life and death. Empires are won and lost by this concept. And as a designer, you know, the coefficiency of failure, it interests me.
2: The coefficiency of failure, which is to say, what, the price of failure.
0: Yeah.
2: And if failure is death, as it were, or the coefficient is death.
0: Absolutely.
2: Okay.
0: You're going to as close to zero as possible with a weapon. That's the agenda.
2: And are there particular weapons that you say now, the absolute masterpiece, the revolver, you have no idea how beautiful this is, not simply aesthetically, but functionally.
0: I mean, the great cowboy gun, Colt 1873, it's just a beautiful object. It's all about function.
2: And the Remington repeating rifle, that they made a movie about it, isn't it?
0: What are we to say? I mean, I don't have a Remington rifle, the lever action rifle. I've had many in my hands. I've actually held in a museum John Wayne's ring, the one where he would flick it in his hand with one hand on a horse, had a big ring in it, and then fire it again. I've held that in my hand, been all over America looking at museums and firearms. Yeah. But in the end, coefficiency of failure. The students loved that class.
1: Yeah, my bad.
0: And I had some really unusual people in that class. And there was one student who, you know, she thought, what am I doing in this class? And the end day, slight person. And she said, every student in this school should take this class. And I thought, right.
1: So back to New Harmony.
0: Yep.
1: You move in and you're just doing your own thing, right? You're not employed by anyone in New Harmony. So you're just doing research.
0: Yeah.
1: I think along the way you built your own labyrinth, I believe.
0: Yep.
1: In your yard.
0: Built it for 8 horses originally. We did a performance at a labyrinth conference that we organized. For 8 horses. We reconstructed the Troy Town Ride, which is a great journey of 8 horsemen described in the Ennead. It's a dance, it's a military battle reconfiguration. And we built this thing. And then in Caroline and my...
2: The Ennead, probably, we're talking about epic poem.
0: Epic poem, exactly. And we decided to recreate this thing with horses. And so that's what we've got in the garden. It's no longer used for horses, but used for human beings. But basically it's the same thing.
1: I was impressed. I had the good fortune of visiting Peter and Caroline a couple months ago and was able to see your studio, much of which has been replicated here. I mean, it's very much the same, the way you've mounted your renderings and placed a lot of other objects. Tell us about the cubes, too. I mean, I think that is related, of course, but it's very different at the same time.
0: Yeah. The exhibition has 200 hand-drawn labyrinths made over a number of years. The drawings are anything from 8.5x11 by 35 inches by 24 inches. So they're all done by hand. Took years to do that series. And then in the middle of the room are a series of 176 cubes that have geometric designs of blackness and whiteness on it. And these cubes are made of what is known as the Smith tile for the geometers. And for the historians of antiquity, it is the Kufic tile with which Kufic script was made. And I turned that tile into a three-dimensional object, so that tile would read in 3 dimensions. And so it's a very versatile object. I mean, I love that tile. So you will see in the middle of the room this wall of flickering pattern that is sometimes figurative. It is sometimes pixelated. It is sometimes confrontational, but it's always the same tile. That came out of... You know, I don't know. I'm just like, once you get into looking at anything and you keep your radar antenna out, you bump into other stuff and things stick. You don't know why they stick or why they're important, but if you keep persevering with it, it'll

0: become clear as to why you started working on it.
1: When you look at these patterns, the filled and empty spaces are equal, are they not?
0: Yes. That's,
1: so it's not just random.
0: Not at all.
1: Right.
0: No, no, it's so deliberate.
1: So how do you measure the geometry of this? How do you know that you're exactly even?
0: Well, look, in every one of the series of labyrinth drawings, I always start with an empty sheet of paper and then a fill sheet, which has, in this instance, yellow ochre crayon. And when the team were assembling it, one of the members of the team said, this piece of paper weighs more than the other, which means that they're capable of judging a gazillionth of an ounce, right? So between those two sheets of paper, one with dense yellow ochre on it and the other with nothing on it, is the concept of emptiness and fullness, of space filled and space empty, of things known and things unknown. So when you ask that question about blackness and whiteness as to the extremes, ultimately it's a struggle with reconciling these two essential concepts in life, of things that are known or unknown, things that are in the what is termed the chthonic void. What a great word. And this is a Greek concept of something filled, maxed out with snakes and old spit and grime and this and that. It's like everything that is essential to the underworld, probably. And you know, it's got red in it and black and blue and all of these things. That's the So in architecture, we have these two states that we have to reconcile with at its most abstract.
1: Is that where the name Matera and Nihil?
0: Yeah, very much so. I mean, ex materia means that something has come out of something, and ex nihilo, probably pronouncing that wrong, the Latin scholars will be all over us. Ex nihilo means out of nothing. And so that the exhibition is basically about these two concepts of something and nothing, something attainable, something inattainable. And again, don't tell anybody, but on the first drawing, on every drawing, there's an object which is very carefully selected. A friend of mine gave me quite small pat at Artifacts in New Harmony, a little kind of lumpy metal thing. And he said, Ben, I think this is a meteorite. And so I said, Pat, can I have it for the exhibition? And so on the first cover page of the sketchbook in the exhibition is most likely a meteorite, which is out of something and out of nothing. It's perfect, you know.
1: And how big is this? I can see you.
0: It's like an inch and a half by an inch and a half. It's bubbly. It probably isn't a meteorite, but it certainly looks like one.
1: A piece of volcanic basalt.
0: Well, no, it's heavy.
1: Isn't this kind of a Plato? I mean, doesn't this come from Greek?
0: It certainly is.
1: Yes. Yeah. So yeah. It's yeah. Like nothing comes from nothing.
0: Right.
1: Awesome. Which is one way to look at the universe. Look, it's the big picture.
0: I'm here in a room, right? And there's sheet of glass and there's a concrete block wall. The essential components of this kind of vernacular modernism. That's what it is. That's the struggle, right? Glass wall or masonry bunker. Hot modernism of Mies van der Rohe or Cold War modernism, which would be, I mean, the great brutalist, right? There was brutalism going on in the concrete architecture, Evans Woolen, right?
1: Now define brutalism.
0: Okay, so
1: a word often misunderstood.
0: Okay, so let's imagine you're in an atomic war. Okay. And there's two ways you can die. One is like, okay, bring it on, I'm going to die. So you live in a glass building. Oomph, you're vacuum,
1: evaporated.
0: Evaporated. Or you can say, I'm going to beat this son of a bitch. And so you hunker down in a bunker and you have a thick concrete walls. And brutalism, the word is right there, is about preservation of the soul and of the body and the spirit. That's what brutalism is. And when done right, it is magical. I mean, Breuer, the buildings he made are magical.
1: Marcel Breuer.
0: Right. And I haven't seen the brutalist buildings of Evans Woolen in Indianapolis. And I look forward to that because he was able to bring from the great centers of learning to the provinces these concepts. And he understood them and he practiced them and he made them. and made them right. So whenever you see a concrete building in a city, please don't run. Actually, when the bomb is coming by, you probably want to go in that bunker, right? But brutalism is a good word. It's a little bit hard.
1: Well, a lot of Americans often think it means it's brutal.
0: Brutal.
1: In a sort of a Neanderthal way or something.
0: Exactly. Look, it's apocalyptic in nature.
1: I like that.
0: But looking after you. So it's a nurturing architecture.
1: Well, and it takes root after World War II.
0: Yes.
1: In Europe, in Britain, certainly.
0: Yeah, absolutely.
1: And it is a kind of a recovery. This is the material that we have left. You know, we don't have time or the money to do beautiful plaster work, on the facade of the building.
0: Or, chipping away at blocks of stone, right? That's all couldn't happen anymore. Yeah. Concrete is rock soup.
1: Rock soup.
0: Rock soup. It's like you pour that rock into a form, and the cheapest one is a rectangular form, and then you've got a rock. Rock soup. The brutalism, sadly, we just lost our last one, would be the concrete grain silos. That's Midwest brutalism.
1: Well, and that's, there you go with Rainer Banham's book.
0: Absolutely.
1: Concrete Atlantis.
0: Absolutely. That's
1: a great book.
0: Except for the title is wrong. It should be Concrete Midwest rather than Atlantis. I mean, Atlantis is a little bit East Coast for me. the Midwest has some spectacular grain silos, and that's brutalism.
1: Yeah, we had a great one downtown.
0: Got it knocked down, right?
1: Oh, there are all kinds of proposals made to convert it to hotels and other things.
0: Yeah.
1: It's the vision thing, as they used to say. The people that were in control didn't have the vision thing, so it had to go. I'm sure it cost a fortune to take down. It was built to withstand the ages. But anyway, somewhere, old photographs of downtown, you can see it. It was no small structure. So back again to New Harmony, it's Richard Meier was chosen by Eli Lilly at the encouragement of others to build what's called the Athenaeum. How does that, it's not really what you're here to talk about, but how does that fit? Is that the keystone to everything that New Harmony is today? Wasn't it really conceived to be kind of a welcoming center, like the place you start?
0: Yep.
1: To understand New Harmony and all this 200 years. You don't like it?
0: I love that building. I just adore it. We went around it together and were lucky enough to crawl all over the roof and so forth. That building is the first project of maturity of Richard Meier. He broke ground with that building. It is a building.
1: Because everything before that had been houses, right?
0: And office buildings in Connecticut. But it is the first museum he made. And I'm sorry, it's the first public cultural building that he made, and then went on to make the High Museum, then, of course, the Getty Center. In fact, apparently, the Athenaeum was the site where the decision was made by the Getty Institute to make this billion-dollar building in Los Angeles. But I digress. For those who haven't seen the Athenaeum in New Harmony, it is a shining white crystal that has many facets. It is an optical instrument through which you walk and see the landscape. And Richard Meier wanted to make a building whereby you could go up ramps and through doors and zigzag staircases and compressed staircases, and your body would be enlivened to your environment. You never know whether you're inside the building envelope or you're outside the building envelope. You just never know. It's just a puzzle of fractures. In essence, it's, dare I say, the first deconstructivist building, whereby you just don't know where you stand. What Meier did was allow you to see the river, to see the town, to see yourself, to see your friends, to never know whether you're inside or outside the building. So for an introduction to New Harmony, it was a masterstroke. And it is a beautiful building. I live there, and I'm never bored of that building. We were talking about getting bored of a piece of
1: painting
0: or, even a friend. You know,
1: well, if I think to your point that the experience of a building and walking through it and turning left where every other time you've turned right,
0: yeah.
1: going up the stairs versus down the stairs.
0: Good point.
1: You are constantly re-experiencing the building from a slightly different angle or a dramatically different angle.
0: That's right.
1: Which is hard to do with a painting.
0: So all you get is light. Like you'd have different light on that building. And as we discussed, the location of it, if you put a painting in a bathroom or above the fireplace in the grand hall, it's a different painting. With the Athenaeum, I mean, one of the aspects of architecture, it doesn't move. The light makes it move.
1: Well, and you move through it.
0: And you move through it.
1: It becoming a rather
0: that's right
1: abstract choreography of a labyrinth, as you might say.
0: It is, yeah. And with students, we've had a quarter of a mile of string, agricultural orange twine, and I've said, thread this building through every door. See what you can do.
1: Great.
0: And that's how I like to teach, is to have that visceral experience of the building. At the moment, the Athenaeum, I mean, it's in very, very good condition. And miraculously, USI, the University of Southern Indiana, who own the building, they've done a fantastic job of keeping it up. There are problems with the way it's being restored at the moment, which is not major because it's reversible, but it doesn't meet my standard, which of course is, you know, who cares?
1: Well, just give them $1 million and they'll change it,
0: do anything you want.
1: But it has kind of lost its way programmatically too.
0: Well,
1: it's not being used the way it was envisioned to be used.
0: No, it's not. I mean, I was lucky enough to interview Richard Meyer a few years ago, and we went over all of this, and he said, the problem is no one knows what to do with the building. You know, you've got to, for you to make a credible reconstruction, you really have to know what you want to do with it, because the program, a lot of it works now, but not all of it. And one of my great difficulties with historic architecture, which is in the public realm, is the lawyers get in there and they prevent you from using the building as it was designed. And so, for example, with the Athenaeum, it doesn't make any sense unless you walk across the roof and see the whole town. That's how Meyer designed it, is that there's, you know, a few ways of getting up onto the roof, and there's a walk that he designed across, mm-hmm. across, and then you drop down.
1: That's why it looks like a ship, because it's got handrails.
0: Absolutely.
1: Everywhere.
0: It's you know, really feels like a ship, particularly when the river is up and the building is surrounded in water. I mean, Meyer got it right on. But the lawyers outlawed, what am I to say, the use of the building. It's like, you know, okay, so let's say you've got a Rolls Royce. It looks fantastic, and you show it to everybody, and they all get in it. Only has three wheels. Actually, it's no use. And this is like a building that has its design removed from it. It's like a Rolls Royce with three wheels. Doesn't matter how big the engine is. It's not going to go anywhere. And Richard Meyer's building was designed to be crawled over, crawled through. Like every staircase gives you another view on the city, as well as the building, as well as the people within the building. You can't do that anymore. I mean, you're only using 40% of the, maybe 60, of the feeling of the building, because he wanted architecture as a permeable, ever-shifting concept. And the lawyers have said, actually, we can't do that because those railings aren't code. The stairway, the rises and the treads are the wrong ratio. You can't use that staircase. Historic preservation, they need to get in there and sort this out with the insurance industry, because, you know, it's a loss. But nevertheless, you know, USI's, they've kept the building and right. they're doing a lot of work for it.
1: Well, with Jane's absence, you know, what's New Harmony want to be? Where's it going? I mean, I know the University of Southern Indiana is involved. They own a number of the properties.
0: They do.
1: Some are probably in private hands in her Blaffler Foundation.
0: New Harmony is known for its modern architecture of Richard Meyer, Philip Johnson, and for those who know, Frederick Kiesler. And also Evans Woolen, who made, you know, is a very, very good provincial architect in Indiana. I'm putting out a statement here. New Harmony has some very exciting big projects that it's thinking about. These are big. And in 10 years, the town could add another layer of buildings that would be equal or better than the ones that we love. So, for example, the old school has been sold for a housing development. If you have art town, art music town, theater town, which has a new housing development in it. You could go a lot of different ways with that. We have, you know, Sea Ranch over in California. You have Seaside down in Florida. You have what's going on in Mexico. Very, very adventurous and brilliant housing going on. Now, that could happen. Usually what happens is the owner of the ground phones up his buddy and says, can you build me 50 houses? And they say, sure, no problem, I can do that. And you've lost that opportunity. So that's one. The other is the WMI, the Working Man's Institute, are looking to make an archive for all of the various archives in New Harmony. Now, that is a architect's dream come true. An archive library is a fabulous commission. Hopefully, the owners of the building are there to sort that out. Luckily, we have Richard McCoy at Columbus.
1: Richard McCoy is the president of Exhibit Columbus.
0: Yeah, a hugely important figure in Indiana because he advocates good architecture. Because Columbus went out of its way for Cummins Engine, the Miller family, to pay the architect's fee, 15%, to make sure that it was good architecture in town. You know, for the fire department, they just had the proverbial $1 million to make a fire station.
1: Right.
0: And they didn't care who did it. But if someone wants to pay for a different architect, it's fine by them, right? Same price.
1: And that happened, actually.
0: And that happens. Yeah, it happened all the way through, right? Mm-hmm. So with any luck, this is going to happen for this next generation of building. The bridge is looking like it's going to open again.
1: The bridge to Illinois.
0: The bridge to Illinois, right. That's another big capital project. Then we have St. Meinrad's, the great place that Evans Woolen did so much work, and I was fortunate enough to...
1: It's a monastery.
0: Yep, in southern Indiana, a Catholic monastery and teaching school institute. And Evans Woolen did a lot of work there, and good work too. And I was lucky enough to design a pavement for him and for the monks. But the monks are, again, don't talk too many. Don't tell anybody. But the monks are looking at getting into New Harmony, which is a massive big deal because it will ensure that there is spiritual presence. Not so much a place for monks to live, but having it as one of their satellite campuses or places. That's a big deal. We could have another building.
1: Yeah, right. No.
0: And on it goes. You know, there's about 6 different capital projects that could have extraordinary architects and extraordinary architecture take place there.
1: Well, so how do you fit in? What are you going to be doing?
0: My career has been spent as a professor and a critic. So when I approach a project or a situation, I will be certainly the devil's advocate, but also an advocate of quality and ensuring that as little mediocrity hits the ground as possible. So I'm hated and loved at the same time, mostly. I'm not going to say which one, but so
1: they tolerate you.
0: Well, you know, it's quite useful to have an in-house critic. So I don't have any power. Except for the voice. After having spent 10 years working on the book about New Harmony's 20th century architecture, I have a dog in the game. You know, I know what happened. I know what is involved. I know that when Philip Johnson was hired to make the Rufus Church, which is a big box with a strange sheet loaf in the middle of it with a statue, that is a...
1: Lipschitz.
0: With Lipschitz, right? Pretty good sculptor. That is the motor for the wedding industry in New Harmony.
1: Nobody conceived that. That's a happy accident.
0: Well, yeah, it is a happy... It's a place of celebration. It's about, right. You know, Rufus Church is about the majesty of Christ. And, you know, what better place to get married if you're a Christian?
1: It was built in the 60s, do you think?
0: You're 59 at the opening
1: was
0: day.
1: Was anybody really thinking about that then?
0: No, I'm about the majesty of Christ. I mean,
1: right.
0: Jane wanted a building for the work of Christ, the majesty of Christ, and the spirit of Christ, the grotto for meditation.
1: Which unfortunately never got built.
0: And so does the church never got built either. Right. Yeah.
1: So is that on the list too?
0: I mean, look, I'm going to use hushed terms
1: here. The property's there. It's been set aside, right?
0: For what? For
1: either one.
0: For the
1: grotto, for sure.
0: Grotto. That's not likely to happen. Okay. No. I mean, I certainly, when Jane was alive, I suggest, why not rebuild Keister's grotto? She said, well, yeah, that could be interesting. And then she died. So that's that. I've decided to take my life into my own hands. Here's the promise. I'm going to design a building in New Harmony that I am not asking permission to do. I know its need. It's a bathroom in the center of town, which the town desperately needs.
1: Is it a public toilet?
0: Yeah, public toilet. And having been to, you know, scores of great works of architecture, you know, it all comes down to the bathroom. Now you go into a Frank Lloyd Wright bathroom or Elias Saarinen bathroom, and if you're lucky enough not to have it messed around, or even the Richard Meyer bathroom in New Harmony, that's the magic crystal. And I'm interested in designing that in the center of town. And after the Cami exhibition, after I've done my taxes, I'm going to start on that project. The first design work that I've done for since the Loaf House and the Appliance House. That's my answer.
1: We wish you great luck.
0: Thank you.
1: Well, no, I really appreciate your giving us this preview of your show and your thoughts of New Harmony.
0: I do want to thank Indiana, because this is now my adopted state. I've spent more time in Indiana than any other state that I've lived in. And coming up to Cami is really my coming out dance of doing something in the public realm in the state and in the center of the state in this insanely fascinating place, which Cami is. I mean, it just takes your breath away to see their programming and so forth. I now consider myself an Indiana person. Hey, when I got my citizenship, guess who signed the statement? Mike Pence. Well. So, and he wrote a very, I mean, it wasn't a wet ink signature, but it was. He wrote a very nice thing. You know, he got it. He said, this is difficult becoming a citizen. And so I'm with the home team now. And I'm
1: welcome to America.
0: Thank you. The center of America. Right?
1: Yes, the heart of the heart of the country.
0: The heart of the hearts, yeah.
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0: 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In 2026, I talked with visitors to Indianapolis public library branches about what they found and their hopes for the future. During these visits, I also created a soundtrack to their thoughts, sometimes with their help. I invite you to listen to a brief excerpt now. This project is part of the Indianapolis Public Library's Making Together Social Practice Art series.
1: My name is Von Boy. And where I'm from Indiana. And what did I find? I found friends. And what gives me hope? My friends and family give me hope.
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1: Dear reader, I'm trying to pry open your casket with this burning snowflake. I'll give up my sleep for you. This freezing sleet keeps coming down, and I can barely see. If this trick works, we can rub our hands together, maybe start a little fire with our identification papers. I don't know, but I keep working, half hating you, half eaten by the moon.

0: This is a poem called An Improvement in Stairs by Mairead Smallstade. Through the oculus of the bus terminal at Boston's South Station, light falls for 100 feet. A shock, a god, a pillar of light, like that of the Pantheon if the Pantheon had a McDonald's, a Dunkin' Donuts, surly young workers at the Greyhound desk, and an escalator rising to its height, just like it, that light. A patent for an early escalator called it an improvement in stairs. An improvement, surely, how I'm standing still and still somehow going up and up and up. My favorite patents are the ones Houdini sought for tricks never performed. A block of ice he would leave whole, a box within a water-filled box he would escape from dry. I should mention at least one thing in this poem is a lie. I can disappear too, from one place, from another. There's nothing quite as nice as leaving when you're in the mood. There's nothing quite as nice as coming back. Years ago, I stood beneath the Pantheon and thought, how beautiful, how sublime, how like the bus terminal at South Station, if it had a Dunkin' Donuts. During the war, Houdini offered to teach soldiers headed to the front how to escape torpedoed vessels, German handcuffs. As a kid in Appleton, Wisconsin, he dreamed of playing baseball, the stage of the stadium, the long fly making its escape, the way there is a place in the game called home, and the goal is to get there again and again.
1: That was An Improvement in Stairs by Mairead Smallstade and read by Elizabeth. You too can record a favorite poem using your smartphone or computer and email it to us, info@wqrt.org. Don't forget to say the title and the author of the poem and anything else you'd like to include. That email again, info@wqrt.org.

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a supermarket in California. What thoughts I have of you tonight, Walt Whitman, for I walk down the side streets under the trees with a headache, self-conscious, looking at the full moon. In my hungry fatigue and shopping for images, I went into the neon fruit supermarket, dreaming of your enumerations. What peaches and what penumbras? Whole families shopping at night, aisles full of husbands, wives in the avocados, babies in the tomatoes, and you, Garcia Lorca, what were you doing down by the watermelons? I saw you, Walt Whitman, childish, lonely old grubber, poking among the meats in the refrigerator and eyeing the grocery boys. I heard you asking questions of each. Who killed the pork chops? What price bananas? Are you my angel?

0: angel?
1: I wandered in and out of the brilliant stacks of cans following you, and followed in my imagination by the store detective. We strode down the open corridors together in our solitary fancy tasting artichokes, possessing every frozen delicacy and never passing the cashier. Where are we going, Walt Whitman? The doors close in an hour. Which way does your beard point tonight? I touch your book and dream of our odyssey in the supermarket and feel absurd. Will we walk all night through solitary streets? The trees add shade to shade, lights out in the houses. We'll both be lonely. Will we stroll, dreaming of the lost America of love, past blue automobiles and driveways, home to our silent cottage? Ah, dear father, graybeard, lonely old courage teacher, what America did you have when Sharon quit pulling his ferry and you got out on a smoking bank and stood watching the boat disappear on the black waters of Lethe? Allen Ginsberg, Berkeley, 1955.
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2: Tony, long time no see. You talking that again? Every time. Yeah, with you. But what up?
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2: Yeah.

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In entertaining your guests, bring out your laundry of the day and explain to them about each item, how and when it became dirty, and why, etc. 1963, Yoko Ono.

0: 回来都离了，这不我怎么看？
1: 你要不然你要来考你回不来。
2: I say that when actually I wanted to say, welcome Mr. Sadao Watanabe.

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0: always now.
1: Time is over now. Everybody, you know, I think everybody who's ever thought about his own life knows it. You don't make resolutions about something you're going to do next year. No. You decide to write a book? No. You may write the book like 20 years from now, but you've got to start it now.

0: 20th century. Now, isn't there loss as well as gain here? It's a question of two things happening at the same time.
1: It's a very great question. I don't know what... It's almost impossible to assess what was lost, which makes it impossible to assess what's gained.

Lenore Kendall, Age of Consent. I cannot be satisfied until I speak with angels. I require to behold the eye of God, to cast my own being into the cosmos as bait for miracles, to breathe air and spew visions, to unlock that door which stands already open and enter into the presence of that which I cannot imagine. I require answers for which I have not yet learned the questions. I demand the access of enlightenment, the permutation into the miraculous, the presence of the unendurable light. Perhaps in the same way that caterpillars demand their lepidoptera wings, or tadpoles demand their froghood, or the child of man demands his exit from the safe, warm womb. Lenore Kendall, writer of the poem you just heard, was arrested in 1966 for pornography for her book of poems, The Love Book. And during her trial in 1967, she said, "Love is a four-letter word," she noted, observing that the really obscene words were hate, bomb, and war. "If we can recognize our own beauty, it will be impossible for any human being to bring harm to any other human being. We owe each other loving responsibility." Finally, when asked if the poem was religious, she responded, "Yes, and everyone who makes love is religious." Kendall was convicted of pornography, but the verdict was later overturned.

Hello. WQRT needs your poetry. Here's what to do. Pick a favorite poem, record it on your smartphone or computer, and email it to us. info@wqrt.org. Don't forget to say the title and the author of the poem and anything else you'd like to include. That email again, info@wqrt.org. Thanks for listening.

Everything is perfect on the street again. The world is permeated with roses of happiness all the time. But none of us know it. The happiness consists in realizing that it is all a great, strange dream. Jack Kerouac,

0: Where am I?
1: 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Our nonprofit station brings art and music to people in ways you won't hear anywhere else. 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
2: This is Bless. I'm going to put a bike track.

releases. I'm out here scoring commercials, movies soon. We writing shows, man. Life is beautiful. I done fell in love, and the only flaw is my hair won't grow. It's been like 2 years, and it like 2 inches. Come get lost with me, man. Come see the world. When you really get out there, call me. I'll be there. And I don't take jests like that. I'm scared to go broke, so I don't take none of this for granted. It's opulence, baby.

Hey, good evening. Welcome to Boogie 1983 on WQRT 99.1 FM. I am your host, DJ Cat Magic. So, how do I describe tonight's show? It is early October and fall has officially arrived in Indianapolis. So, I feel like summer is kind of an extroverted, maximalist time of year with a million things to do and places to go and different things competing for your attention. And then when fall arrives, we have less daylight and usually more time at home, and it just feels a little more introspective and intimate when the season changes. So we'll call this the autumn episode, and that is the vibe. Not necessarily sad songs or anything like that, just maybe less in your face than a lot of what I actually play. We are going to hear from the Jones Girls, three sisters from Detroit, with their gorgeous single, Nights Over Egypt. We will hear a single from Bernard Edwards, best known as the bass player and one of the founders of the disco band Chic. We have Brit Funk from the Cool Notes, Sweet Soul from Phyllis Hyman, and Boogie from Canadian vocalist Freddie James. Let's get started with Brandi Wells. What goes around, comes around.

That was Groove Thing by Rocket. Thanks for listening to Boogie 1983. I am DJ Cat Magic. For more information, you can find me on Instagram and Facebook, and you can stream previous episodes for free on Mixcloud. And I will be back here on WQRT in 2 weeks. Good night.

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1: The Blue Booby. The Blue Booby lives on the bare rocks of Galapagos and fears nothing. It is a simple life. They live on fish, and there are few predators. Also, the males do not make fools of themselves chasing after the young ladies. Rather, they gather the blue objects of the world and construct from them a nest, an occasional gauze package, a string of beads, a piece of cloth from a sailor's suit. This replaces the need for dazzling plumage. In fact, in the past 50 million years, the male has grown considerably duller, nor can he sing well. The female, though, asks little of him. The blue satisfies her completely, has a magical effect on her. When she returns from her day of gossip and shopping, she sees he has found her a new shred of blue foil. For this, she rewards him with her dark body. The stars turn slowly, and the blue foil beside them, like the eyes of a mild savior.
2: Do you like what you're hearing and want to support community radio? Head to wqrt.org/donate. That's wqrt.org/donate.